0: That's Missy Higgins singing Edge of Something. But guess who's on the line? Missy Higgins, welcome.
1: Hi, thank you. Thanks for having me.
0: It is a pleasure. Are you excited about this competition?
1: I am, yeah. I've never been involved in anything like it. And, I mean, I've always loved poetry and I feel a little bit like my music starts out as poetry sometimes and then just kind of turns into music by accident. So, yeah, it's beautiful to kind of meld the two passions of in my life.
0: It was interesting to see Paul Kelly put out that book of you know, 300 poems that had inspired him. I guess it's not surprising to think they might be bleeding into each other. Do you think that, do you already have kind of potential tunes in mind, or do you have to see the words first?
1: No, I have to see the words first, really. I mean, I don't really write tunes without lyrics. The lyrics usually come first for me, and then those inform the music and the chords and the kind of the rhythm. So, yeah, I use the words to bounce off, really.
0: And do you think you and Ziggy Ramo will have to fight over who gets which poem, or are you kind of sufficiently different?
1: I don't really know how it works. I don't know if we get sent different poems or if it's like, you know, first comes, first rest. But, yeah, I think we're probably very different musicians, and I would say that we would be drawn to different kinds of lyrics is my guess.
0: I'm wondering why you were drawn to this idea of being involved in the competition in the first place. I mean, obviously, you know, there's the links between music and poetry, but the idea of taking someone else's words and making a song is pretty big, isn't it?
1: Yeah, look, to be honest, I just like the idea of writing all different kinds of ways, and I'm always looking for different ways to be inspired. And I'm kind of in between albums at the moment, and I was like, yeah, that would be a really fun project that's a bit different and kind of puts me out of my comfort zone a little bit. So anything like that, I really enjoy.
0: It's going to be fascinating, isn't it, seeing the variety of poems that will be coming in from across the country.
1: Yeah, exactly. I'm really excited to read some of them, actually, because I put a little prompt out there for people to kind of bounce off. So I'm really looking forward to what comes back.
0: Oh, tell us the prompt.
1: You know what? I can't remember, but it was something about remembering a first kiss, or remembering that feeling in your body when you first, felt the first flashes of love, and I want to feel what it was like in your body, and I want you to physically describe that feeling.
0: Now I can't wait either. Yeah. That's going to be a flood of poems heading to the middle of the year page on the music show homepage on Radio National. Missy Higgins, great to chat. Thanks so much for calling in.
1: Thanks so much for having me.
0: Pleasure. Missy Higgins and Ziggy Ramo are the two songwriters who are going to be setting your words to music if you enter before August 31st. ABC Radio National, how robots are smashing human records at China's humanoid games. That's on The World Today next. And then on What the Duck, Australia's favourite wildflower. All the joy from the Hour of Flower on Friday, with the winner announced at the end. It's 1 o'clock.

0: I don't support breaking diplomatic relations with Israel. I don't support the closing of embassies. But this bloke is clearly an unacceptable representative so far as Australia is concerned, and he should be sent home.
1: That's Chris Sidoti, human rights lawyer and member of the United Nations Commission of Inquiry on the Occupied Palestinian Territory and Israel, having something to say about Hillel Neumann, Israel's ambassador to Australia. Neumann has been particularly busy in the aftermath of Israel's refusal to investigate any further the killing by the IDF of the Australian humanitarian worker Zomi Frankum and her colleagues in Gaza a couple of years ago. To discuss Neumann's role in Australia and recent political developments in Israel, we're joined by Iris Mackler, veteran Jerusalem correspondent for ABC and SBS. Iris, welcome back to the show.
2: Thanks.
1: Hillel Neumann, ambassador to Australia. Who is he? How does he operate?
2: Hillel Neumann is a career diplomat, which, given his hard-going style, might surprise some people. You know, Israel and other places, of course, too, does send out political

0: helping manage migration numbers, but also public anxiety, I would say. Is that the wrong place to start, the wrong debate to be having?
1: Well, we obviously need a debate about migration numbers, but we need to debate the right numbers. At the moment, we're having a debate, or the major parties are having a debate, about net migration, which is just a rough measure of all migration. The problem with that is that all migration is not the problem. Specific parts of net migration are the problem. Some parts of net migration we cannot and should not control, like the movements of Australian citizens and the departures of people who in a liberal democracy should be able to leave whenever they want.
0: Yeah, and I don't think anyone's arguing or thinking that we should be controlling those two elements.
1: Well, if we're talking about net migration, those people are included in net migration. The movements of those people have a material effect on a net migration outcome. Uh-huh. Now, some other parts of net migration are already very well regulated, like the permanent migration program. It's been capped and stable for decades. And then there are some parts of net migration that perhaps need more regulatory attention. And most of those would be in the temporary migration program. So that has, you know, it used to be the case that Australian migration up until the mid-90s was really almost exclusively about permanent migration. We took immigrants in and turned them fairly quickly and effectively into Australians. But then after the 1990s, the size of the temporary migration program mushroomed. And that is now, you know, large enough that there are concerns about sort of unintended side effects from having this kind of pseudo guest worker population, which is really, really quite large. We can't get at the problems that people, that really matter to people, whether that's infrastructure and housing, whether that's social cohesion because temporary migrants can't, you know, integrate because they're only here for a temporary period, or whether that's about exploitation of migrant workers because, you know, they're on temporary visas and that gives their employer a lot of power. We can't really talk about these problems that people care about and which come up in surveys like the one that John's been talking about, unless we're more specific than talking about all migration, i.e. net migration. We need to talk about which parts of migration are the problem, and the problematic parts are the temporary migration program. We need to look in there.
0: From your wide experience, what can a government do to calm this resentment around migration? Is it cut the number, and I think this is the areas you're talking about, of foreign students or the humanitarian intake, or is it rather to focus on alleviating the infrastructure pressures on communities like schools and hospitals and roads and housing, getting all that in order?
1: Well, yeah, this is a really good question. So I think the first thing the government really needs to do is make it clear that neither of these two extremes is the case. One extreme is that there's no problem with migration, and the other extreme is migration is completely out of control. Neither of those extremes is true. We're somewhere in the middle. So, you know, no need to panic, but we do need to give this migration system some attention. Now, there are two major problems with Australia's migration system at the moment, and these two problems are not unique to Australia. They're common to many countries, many rich countries around the world. And the first problem is the problem of stabilisation after the COVID-19 pandemic, which was the biggest disruption to the movement of human beings in the history of the planet, without doubt. So people are sometimes surprised to know that it's still affecting migration flow 6 years on. It is. That's not because of excessive arrivals. We've actually had lower arrivals than we would have expected to have by now. The problem with migration since the pandemic is too few departures. And fewer people have departed because emergency extensions to and relaxations of visa terms were granted to temporary migrants during the pandemic. And so that has meant those extensions are still expiring. They'll still keep on expiring for the next few years. And departures have remained low while arrivals resumed. And that's led to, because net migration is just, you know, arrivals minus departures, it can grow in one of two ways. Either the arrivals can grow, which hasn't really happened in aggregate since the start of the pandemic, or it can grow as a result of departures falling. And that's the main thing that explains why we've got high net migration at the moment. Now, most people think this is because we've got this migration problem because we've got too many people arriving. Not the case. Simply not the case. So the government needs to make that clear. And then the second problem with the migration system that needs to be explained is the longer-term structural problem, which is the divergence of the permanent migration program, which has been capped and stable and very well regulated for decades, and the temporary program, which was deregulated about 25 years ago, and which is a source of all the major problems that people care about when they talk about problems with migration, such as social cohesion, such as migrant worker exploitation at the moment. Now, most people think this is because we've got this migration problem because we've got too many people arriving. Not the case. Simply not the case. So the government needs to make that clear. And then the second problem with the migration system that needs to be explained is the longer-term structural problem, which is the divergence of the permanent migration program, which has been capped and stable.

0: Like, you know, let's not leave the internet to educate our young people. You know, we should be doing that. And I think Daniel gave a great example before of, you know, even, you know, our programs are structured and they are, you know, a lot of evidence-based stuff. But how we interact and how we challenge ideas is probably just as important. And that mentoring, that side of, you know, how do we have conversations? How do we challenge different points of view? That is what young people are really going to take away from our interactions. So, you know, constant little conversations with our young people is going to do far more good than just allowing the internet to educate our children.
1: Sarah, is there any sense that the social media
0: look like, you know, let's not leave the internet to educate our young people. You know, we should be doing that. And I think Daniel gave a great example before of, you know, even, you know, our programs are structured and they are, you know, a lot of evidence-based stuff. But how we interact and how we challenge ideas is probably just as important. And that mentoring, that side of, you know, how do we have conversations?

0: sales to the UAE, and they never give a straight answer. And I think it's not unreasonable to then get suspicious about why they're not giving a straight answer. And indeed, the fact they have these processes and still won't give a straight answer tends to suggest that they very likely know what the answer is.
1: So
0: And
1: by
0: obviously,
1: yeah,
0: sorry.
1: by straight answer, you want them to say, look, as they do, this is what we do to mitigate the risk of our arms ending up in the Sudan. We do this, this, this, this, and this. But when you say they don't give a straight answer, what you mean is they don't then say, and no Australian arms end up in Sudan. They don't give that kind of guarantee.
0: Yes, that's right. And if they do have any evidence that, any significant amount of arms end up in Sudan, apart from just giving a straight answer, they also have obligations, at least under the International Arms Trade Treaty, and more broadly, I would argue, to do something about it, to reduce arms sales, to put conditions on it, or whatever. But we can't get to that stage, so it really just feels like a standard yes minister response to us and many other people, because it's a pretty simple question. Given you've got all these processes, can you guarantee that it's not being used in this way, or at least as reasonable guarantee based on the processes and checks you've made? And they don't give the straight answer. So I think it's perfectly reasonable to keep asking the question.
1: Who can the Australian government give such a guarantee to? Is it owed to the people? Is it owed to the parliament? Is it owed to select members of parliament, say some parliamentary committee? Who do you think should be being told we can guarantee our arms are not ending up in Sudan?
0: Well, I think everybody should be told, but certainly to the Parliament directly, and particularly when direct questions are asked, as they have been. There is a committee that's just been set up, as you know, Joint Defence
1: Yes.
0: Committee, which has only just started operating. Our Australians for War Powers Reform and others expressed some concern about that because it's not an open committee. So
1: What do you
0: the
1: mean
0: government.
1: by an open committee?
0: Well, it doesn't publish its hearings necessarily, and the members of the committee aren't able to then tell people, hey, the government told us this thing. It's a bit similar. There's been a committee around for a fair while, the Intelligence and Security Committee, that deals with ASIO and ASIS and Defence Intelligence and various other
1: Yeah.
0: organisations, and they similarly are basically a confidential committee. And I might say also confined only to members of the Labor and the Coalition. Andrew
1: They
0: Wilkie
1: don't
0: managed to get on. Sorry.
1: Oh, Andrew Wilkie is on it.
0: He was on the Intelligence Committee in that period when the Gillard government, and he obviously used his balance of power there. And as a person who's got intelligence background, he was well suited. But other than that, it's always been. And that intelligence committee has been in various forms around for quite a while, and it's always been solely Labor and the coalition, as is this new defence committee. And I think that's an issue in itself. But even if you did have, Andrew Wilkie or some other people from other parties on there, if it's if you go into a confidential hearing and they tell you stuff, you're not allowed to tell people about it. So. And then maybe it's better than nothing, but not much in terms of public transparency. And I guess the big issue for Australians for War Powers Reform is there should be, you can't have public debate, let alone parliamentary debate, let alone public debate, without transparency about what's going on, about war or about military sales. And, whilst we're discussing Sudan at the moment, because that's a one that not only, horrific, hundreds and hundreds of thousands of civilians being killed, often in horrific ways, and doesn't get that much attention. But, this, as Australia has a stated goal under the previous government and this one of seeking to become in the top 10 arms exporters in the world, it's becoming more and more of a relevant issue. You sell lots of arms around the place, you've got to have really solid controls as to how they're used. And, there's been questions in the past in regards to arms sales and defence support for Indonesia, for example, and what they've done in West Papua in the past. So it's always been an ongoing concern. There's obviously been debate about components that are manufactured in Australia ending up
1: Yes.
0: with Israeli military, which plenty of other people have talked about, and getting a straight answer on that one.
1: Can we get to
0: And
1: that? Can we get to that in a second?
0: sure.
1: Because first, I want to ask, what do we sell to the UAE?
0: I don't know the specifics of that, I'm afraid. But

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1: And this is Mal standing with you here on Radio National. Kenny Barron is now revered as one of the jazz masters on the piano. He's been active since the late 50s when as a teenager he played gigs with saxophonist Jimmy Heath and a bit later with Yusef Lateef. The list of musicians he's played with is huge and includes Freddie Hubbard, Dizzy Gillespie, James Moody, Ron Carter and perhaps most notably Stan Getz in the final phase of the saxophonist's life. He's also been prolific as a leader with around 55 albums under his own name in various formats, but many leading a trio. And it's with a trio that we hear Kenny Barron in this Jazz Track Live and a previously unheard recording from 1995. He was in Wales in the UK to perform at the Brecon Jazz Festival with Ray Drummond on bass and the great Ben Riley on drums, who performed with Thelonious Monk for 8 years from 1962 onwards. And the tapes of this performance were recently unearthed, and it shows why Kenny Barron is held in such high regard as a pianist of impeccable touch, taste and technique. And the trio begins with the tune, Oh, Look at Me Now.

Thank you. Thank you. I should do a very short solo piece now, a Thelonious Monk composition entitled Shuffle Boil, Shuffle Boil.

0: Ben Reilly. Ben Reilly on the drum. Ben Reilly. Ray Drummond on the bass. Ray Drummond. Thank you. Yours truly, Kenny Brown on piano. Thank you. You've been a very beautiful audience. Thank you very much. Thank you.
1: That was the tune Canadian Sunset, featuring pianist Kenny Barron and his trio of Ray Drummond bass and Ben Reilly on the drums, from a previously unheard recording from the 1995 Brecon Jazz Festival in Wales. Head to the ABC Jazz website for the full track details. Well, I hope you enjoyed the music in this week's Jazz Track Live, and I'll be with you at the same time next week. I hope you can join me then. This has been Mal Stanley with you here on Radio National.

0: still playing the same thing. The melody is still there.
1: When you say I'll try a new thing, so does it occur to you as you're going, oh, maybe I'll throw in this chord? Or are you going for a feeling or a phrase? Or how does that new thing appear?
0: I'm going for both. I'm going to go for broke.
2: Music teacher Daisy may have tried to discourage improvisation, but improv in comedy actually began as a teaching tool.
3: See if you get a new experience. I'm trying to get you to have a few new experiences here.
2: That's Viola Spolin, often referred to as the mother of improvisation, teaching a class in Chicago in the 1970s.
3: And again, I come back to the games. I feel that the games do this.
2: She believed theater games could help children, especially immigrant children, feel more comfortable on stage and off. So she invented a series of games to help them overcome the hurdles that come with a new culture and language.
3: When you're standing all alone in a crowd, right? And you're all alone in a schoolroom, or you're all alone in wherever. And this following the follower does produce a unity and a union.
2: Her 1963 book, Improvisation for the Theater, is still studied by actors. And her legacy was carried on by her son, Paul Sills. When Paul was at the University of Chicago in the early 1950s, he began playing his mother's theater games with his classmates. And those games became the foundation of the theater companies he started. The first was called the Compass Players. Then in 1959...
4: We'll need some suggestions from you in the audience. First of all, we'd like you to suggest a character.
2: He founded what may be the most famous comedy improv theater in the world, the Second City.
5: Say, I can't make head nor tail out of this modern novel.
6: Do you find the heroes dull, the heroines lack sex appeal? Nothing ever seems to turn out right in the end? Well...

0: be an improviser now based in Austria.
1: Be they intellectual or emotional or physical, to get inspired and run with it. Not just a little bit, but then run together, like grabbing someone's hand and running down a hill together.
2: Let's say, Peter, you and I are in a scene and I come in the door and you're vacuuming. You don't want me to start driving the car. You know, all of a sudden your vacuuming has become irrelevant and I've blocked it. Now the scene is in an awkward place.
0: Many of the most profound lessons of improv, and the most difficult, involve unlearning the psychological armor we wear to protect ourselves in social interactions. Canadian improviser now based in Austria.
1: Be they intellectual or emotional or physical, to get inspired and run with it. Not just a little bit, but then run together, like grabbing someone's hand and running down a hill together.
2: Let's say, Peter, you and I are in a scene and I come in the door and you're vacuuming. You don't want me to start driving the car.

0: not thinking.
1: Exactly. Let it be silly, let it be wrong.
0: Okay. Because
1: all
0: beings
1: should
0: flow
1: more
0: like
1: flowers.
2: 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I'm Nala Ayed.
3: You can't teach spontaneity, but you can get people to not do the things that stop them being spontaneous.
1: Keith Johnstone.
3: You remove the obstacles. And of course, the main obstacle is you, your social self, which is so concerned with being approved of and liked and all the rest of that. And it screws you up.
1: So all improvisers are taught some crucial don'ts. First, don't try to control the scene.
4: There's no possible way you can decide ahead of time how a scene is going to go. You have to constantly just give up control.
5: If improvisers try to be safe, if they try to play in the future, if they try to calculate improvisation so that it's good or predictable, you know, they're removing the risk, because what they're doing is they're minimizing the possibility for them to be altered.
1: Second, and this one may seem counterintuitive,
6: you should never try to do your best.
5: Trying to do your best is a recipe for stage fright.
4: When you're trying to do your very best, there's a certain level of tension that happens in their body. The muscles get up tight. You're in your brain going, oh my God, so-and-so's in the audience. I really hope I'm impressing them tonight. There's all these things that happen to us when we're doing our best. When you let go of that, and dare to not do your best and dare to just be a little bit more boring, then all of a sudden the muscles relax. You're much more present.
1: And the third don't.
6: You should never go on the stage to be funny.
7: As soon as I learned, oh, you shouldn't try to be funny. It's way, way better if you don't try to be funny. Then the weight was off my shoulders and I had total enjoyment.
1: Instead, Johnstone taught his actors,
6: just be obvious.
5: Be obvious. Be average. Be present. It removes the fear, because you're not saying be brilliant, be funny, impress.
1: The underlying idea here is that if you give the audience what they're expecting, they'll reward you.
4: There was somewhere in the back of their mind that that's what they wanted to see, whether they were aware of it or not. And so when they see the obvious that's happened, they're elated. It's what they wanted.
7: Pointing out the obvious is the best thing you can do.
8: And at the end of the main road... A church.
1: This is from a show by Gordon's Big Bald Head. Mark Meer and Jacob Bannigan are improvising the beginning of a fairy tale.
8: The bell peals out. Gong! It is 1 o'clock.
7: And it's funny, because everyone understands it. It's something that just happened right there, and we're building and building, and now here's something really obvious and banal. And then we can go mystical again. So there's that, the laughter of recognition, I'm here, I'm on the same level as you.
1: There's a reason a lot of improv doesn't work as well on TV or other recorded media. The essence of the experience is that we're all here, together, now.
9: Many times what happens in improvisation isn't all that funny.
1: Neil Gronn.
9: But what is funny is we all discovered it at the same moment.
5: That thunderbolt happens in the audience as well.
1: Patty Stiles.
5: The first time I did this was a theater sports show in Calgary. And there was an improviser on stage. We had the couch on stage, so it was clear that they were in their home. And no words or anything had been spoken. They were just person in place, watching TV, doing something. And I went, freeze. And I came out on stage and I said, what color is the wall? And the audience in unison said blue.
1: Wow.
5: There had been no reference to a color. The improviser didn't go over and look at the wall. But because we were present, it was present, the audience was present, and the audience's imagination started coloring in the picture on stage. And in many ways, the audience is the more attentive improviser, because they don't have the panic and the fear of failure.

0: the audience suggests different styles of musical theater, maybe West Side Story or Phantom of the Opera, or even
1: Stephen Sondheim.

I'd like to see the world. The world I see, and I'd love the world to see me just as I see me. And I know the world is curling, and it's curling for free, but I don't see it.

0: It's the first improvised performance ever to win a prestigious Olivier Award. The first time I saw it, it was jaw-dropping. I wondered, as do many audience members, how do they do that?
1: Well, firstly, we all have to go away and do our own listening.
0: This kind of performance demands a lot of homework and a lot of conversations beforehand.
1: And then we come together and our musical director, Duncan Walsh Atkins, will... He might say, has anyone got a Sondheim they really want to play or talk about? We might look at particular moments of Sondheim that are incredibly or quintessentially Sondheimian and go, what makes them incredibly Sondheimian? So for me, for Sondheim, there are certain little patterns and repetitions, motifs. There's also a certain aspiration to incredible lyrics. So there are certain things that we might pool our resources and say, oh yeah, these things are Sondheim. And then all we do is we just get up and do loads of songs, like practice over and over again, loads of songs in the style. And then we all look at it and go, yeah, like, do you know that bit in the middle when you suddenly went really fast? That feels a lot more Sondheim than the bit you did at the start. So we're trying to find out how to reduce everything to its recognizable essence and then use that chemical to explore something new.

0: November 30th at the same time as the earlier contested assault charges.
1: A right-wing Israeli politician has recorded himself taking a sledgehammer to a Palestinian memorial in the occupied West Bank after being escorted into the village by Israeli soldiers. Nick Parmeter takes up the story.
2: Zvi Sukkot, a member of the Israeli Knesset, posted video of his attempt to destroy the stone memorial in the town of Madama, arguing it was a terror monument. The Israel Defense Forces have accused the 35-year-old of having acted deceptively and manipulatively, confirming it diverted resources to accompany him only for him to carry out the vandalism. The military criticism appears to focus on the diversion of resources rather than the vandalism itself. Israel's Prime Minister has also condemned the incident from the perspective of the strain it put on the military. However, Mr. Sukkot's political allies have defended his actions.
1: About 100 captive native birds at a wildlife park in the Adelaide Hills will be vaccinated against H5N1 bird flu as South Australia responds to a growing number of confirmed and suspected cases. The park is the first in South Australia approved to use the vaccine, with several endangered species among those protected. The move comes as authorities confirm a long-nosed fur seal near Kangaroo Island has tested positive, taking South Australia's total number of H5 cases to 195. Authorities stress the vaccine is not fully protective, but say it provides an additional line of defence. ABC News.
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15: On Conversations today, we're going to be discussing Homer's Odyssey. And of course, there's been a lot of attention about that story because of the big blockbuster film by Christopher Nolan. But this is a conversation I had back in 2020 with Daniel Mendelsohn. Right from when he was a little boy, Daniel has been fascinated by the ancient world and its stories. He grew up to study classics and then to write books and essays that are all about sharing his knowledge with the wider world. Daniel teaches. For many years, Daniel had taught the ancient Greek epic, the Odyssey, to first-year university students at Bard College in New York State. And then Daniel's elderly father, Jay, asked to sit in on the course. Daniel wrote a book about what happened next. It's called An Odyssey, A Father, A Son, and An Epic. Hi, Daniel.
16: Hi.
15: Where did your family live when you were growing up? In what part of America?
16: My parents both grew up in New York City, but then in the late 50s moved out to the suburbs where I and my siblings were all born. So I lived in a suburb about 35 miles east of New York City on Long Island. It was a very conventional, rather bland, middle-class suburb, you know, not much to recommend it in the way of excitement. You know, the great excitement when I was growing up was going to the mall. That was the great cultural experience, you know. So it was culturally rather arid. If you were a solitary child with a taste for reading, it was perfect because I basically spent all my time reading, so I didn't really mind.
15: Tell me a bit about your dad when you were a kid, Daniel. What did he do for work?
16: So my father was actually trained as a mathematician. I mean, that's what he studied. And then he, more or less straight out of school, went to work for Grumman Aerospace. This is one of the biggest aerospace engineering companies in the country. They were the company that built the lunar module, a big defense contractor. So he is the largest employer in the area where I grew up. So he was a scientist, basically, a research scientist for an aerospace contractor, and that's what he did, and in many ways that's what defined him.
15: And when
16: you know, he
6: When he came home from that very intensive scientific

0: works on the farm for a pittance.
1: For 40 years on the promise that he would one day inherit the property.
0: That can create the opportunity to make a claim.
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2: 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The sound effects are those of composer Thomas Meadowcroft, who has written a piece for Foley and Orchestra, a concerto, really. And Aja Monet, the poet, will be along to talk about her new album. She is very much a performance poet, so much so that her poetry turns itself into music.

0: Music by Thomas Meadowcroft. That's from his recent piece, Love Songs Without Subjects. We'll be talking to Thomas later on today's show and how he turned to Lacan for inspiration for this work. And we'll also be talking about sound effects because he has written a concerto for Foley and orchestra. The poet Aja Monet has just released her second album, and it's strong stuff. She's not just a poet, she's very much a performance poet, and she performs to the extent that the performances turn themselves into music. Hard to pigeonhole, but she's going to be at the Melbourne International Jazz Festival in October, so that gives you some sort of an idea. Let's listen to the opening track, very much a statement of intent, before we talk to the poet herself. This is Say It With Your Chest.
1: Say it with your chest. Whatever touches your heart. Feed, fuel, fight for it. Flower, heal, hold. Help, have, honor it. Whatever touches your heart.
2: Whatever.
1: Promise, hope, hell, and high water. Wade with it. Shield. Protect. Keep it sacred.
3: Say it.
1: Whatever.
3: Say it.
1: Whatever.
3: Say it.
1: Ever what?
4: With your chest.
1: Whatever touches your heart. A future inevitable is hurt. Let it wind through you.
2: Let it wind through you.
1: Be fiercely undone. Brave and bellowing. Elbow. Ankle, shoulder your way. Will it is so. Whatever. Whatever it may be. Whatever it may be that fires the engine of your chest. Sprawls open your thoughts of you. Unminded and moved. Let it be. Let it be. Let it silly shame and show you out. Remember when before memory made you in the nameless nothing of now? Let light lead you into the darling darkness of not knowing, yet to know what it is to feel alive, living. Whatever, whatever it may be that touches your heart, whatever, that vibrating, hungry, heavy-handed heart, let it be luminous. Unleash the firefly eager to be held.

0: That's Say It With Your Chest from The Colour of Rain. It's the new album from Aja Monet, and what a pleasure to welcome you to the music show, Aja.
1: Thank you for having me. Grateful to be here.
0: That line, Say It With Your Chest, is a familiar line. What do you mean by it, and why did you take that as your starting point?
1: It's a poem that came out of a meditation that I had with some friends, actually musicians, several musicians, after we had done a meditation ceremony. And the refrain really was not Say It With Your Chest. The title didn't come to be until after it was written. So it started with whatever touches your heart. And I think the premise of it is to really recognize that the heart is where everything begins and ends. And so how one contends with their heart, what for me, it's all about, you know, people think it's like, Say It With Your Chest is about just speaking your mind. But really, to me, it's about moving with intention and with the courage of your heart. I see it as a piece really that makes me think about courage and how to live in that courage, how to move with that courage. And a lot of that courage shows up in the shape of our heart, how we see and move from our heart.
0: Yeah, well, the mind isn't in the chest, is it? But the heart is.
1: Mm-hmm. Yeah.
0: Maybe we talk about poetry and song and what you see as the dividing line between them, if in fact you think there is one.
1: I'm not sure that there's necessarily a dividing line. It's kind of like the ocean and the shore, you know. I think that there is this way that they wash up against each other and have remnants of each other within the scope of sort of our practice. For me, I find that songwriters tend to be more focused with the musical elements of the verse, right? So, but all verse, all poetry is verse, right? And all poetry has sonic, you know, is concerned with sound, is concerned with the sounds of words and how those sounds and how those symbols and within those sounds elicit meaning and depth. And I think sometimes with songwriters and songwriting, there's less concern with there necessarily being meaning as much as there is, not always, but that there can be this moment where people are really focused on the melody, you know, more concerned with the melody than the actual metaphor within it. And I think when you can merge the two, which does happen, that is kind of the real sweet spot. That's where you hope to be. But yeah, I think there is this need because of the world we live in and because of the way genres are part of how people market things. You know, there's a need to kind of categorize the crafts in this really sometimes too rigid way. But for me, poetry is the metric by which you measure what you, all art, all creative practice. So if you were to be a good songwriter, a good cook, a good dancer, a good soccer player, whatever it is that you craft, if I were to say you do it like a poet, that automatically elicits meaning. It automatically gets, it elevates the language of what we're talking about. So if I say you cook like a poet, I mean, you already know that there's some depth to your culinary practice, right? There's some meaning, there's some way that you approach that. And I think the same goes for songwriting.

0: happening, that when one approaches songwriting, you come to it with reverence for that metaphor, the personification, some of the poetic devices that help elicit meaning.
1: I suppose if we're talking about songwriting, I mean, with a song, if the music doesn't sound good, no one's really going to pay much attention to the words. So it's a kind of way in to the words. But in your case, writing words as a poet, I wonder whether you've ever been driven by the sound, whether the sound of the words helps you find the right word.
0: Well, I'd argue that no one listens to a poem if it doesn't sound good either, I think that part of what guides me is the sounds, and I think what we learn from the beat generation and from the African, tradition of oral storytelling, that a lot of the way we approach our poetry and our storytelling is from a receptivity to sound, a relationship to the fact that words are merely symbols of sound, that before we made a word, there was an effort to communicate across difference, across misunderstanding, across kind of disconnection. And in that effort to communicate, in that effort, in that longing, in that yearning to express, we find sounds, we find ourselves making sounds. I think the difference about poetry is that there is more precision involved. There's more intention involved in carving out and sculpting those sounds into sense, into some sort of sensory experience. And so it elevates the sounds into a way that allows the body to translate these ideas, these kind of deep emotions, these deep feelings that we all experience, grief, loss, joy, belonging, longing, all of these deep emotions that sometimes we're searching for the sounds, we're seeking, and we can't, we don't know where the sounds are. We're trying to make sense of that wail, of that giggle, if of the textures of our lives. We're trying to, in some way, communicate them and share them and express them. I think poetry is, poets often take on the the not so easy pursuit of that. We find ourselves in this place where you are obsessed and sort of you muddy your days with contemplating how to communicate those expressions, and those expressions are rooted in some kind of sound that feels right, that resonates. I think resonance is a big part of it. The goal is to resonate. When you're really starting, you're not really thinking too much about whether or not it's going to make sense to somebody else, to be fair. You're trying to be authentic to the experience and to the moment you're communicating. So I think that's usually where one starts. And eventually you get to the point where you find yourself, like at least for me, I find myself being like, huh, does anyone else feel this way? I feel like this. There's this way that you move from that compels you to search for words, to search for sounds. And sometimes it's not, sometimes words aren't enough. Sometimes they don't do it. They don't cut it.
1: On today's music show, I'm talking to poet Aja Monet about her latest album, The Color of Rain. It's interesting what you say about sometimes words aren't enough. I mean, anybody listening to your album would probably come to that conclusion that, or that you have already thought that. But when you are writing a poem, at what point do you know that this is going to be something that you will perform with music, or is that always in the background?
0: I never see it as, it's interesting because people see it as separate, but I don't think that anyone's, to me, the poem is sheet music. What the purpose of the page is to guide the speaker, to guide the poet to on how to recite the words and to experience the words. But you can experience them in many ways, because even if you're in a room with what people would presume is silence, there's a resonance, there's music in the air. There's music in the way that we live. There's music in the way we're communicating right now. I think if we saw every conversation as music, we would drastically shift the entire, course of history by way of pursuing each other as music, you know? I think there's more room for understanding it, that every interaction is an opportunity for composition, you know, for us to compose something entirely new. And so I think that that's the same with a poem. I think when you spend time with poetry or any art, you know, for that matter, you can have your own idea of how it's supposed to be experienced. But I think the great thing about art is that if it's good, it allows us, or if it's effective, I wouldn't even say good. I think that's a very lazy term. But I think if it's effective, it gets us at a place where we can see possibilities through it, where it opens up avenues of that we didn't see before. And so I think, like, when a poem is strong, I mean, you hear music, you know, you see paint, you see visuals, you know, you feel things in your body. So I think that there's this multi-sensory aspect where if I'm compelled, if I'm sitting with someone who is playing an instrument, and I have something that I wrote, I'm gonna, and we're both vibing, you know, we're gonna sit and I'll try my shot at reciting over it. But precisely because I think every page, every poem is musical, you know, because I don't think that what we're doing is not, there's meter, there's, you know, the syllables, those are beats, those are breaths. It's all music. It's just a different way of approaching it, you know, or thinking about it. I think it adds these symbols of words. Words are just these, like, symbols of sound, and we hold so much meaning. We often use them as a means to an end. You know, people usually use them in a very transactional way, but I think there's so much possibility in one word, you know, in the sound of one word, and all that can be brought out of it when we really sing words, when we really say words with intention and with curiosity, you know, with exploration, with a room to experiment. We could all hear me say love, and love has a million different interpretations based off of just how it's said and what breath is poured into it. And I think that's music.
1: So in the studio, Aja, are you, as you say, vibing? Is that how it happens? You are there with musicians, some great collaborators on this new album. And do you simply try things out until you find it?
0: Yeah, I think, well, some songs happen in different ways. Like, there's not a formula. It doesn't have this thing called art, you know, it doesn't really work with formulas or even plans. I think the way that it works best is when one shows up to the room fully with their gifts, and each of us are present, and we see what we got, you know, we see what we're coming into the room with. But for me, the way that it has worked with this record, specifically with A Color of Rain and the record prior, was that there were poems before the music was ever made, you know, or quote unquote, the collaboration of the musicians and the instrumentation was made with the poems. But I would say that the music of the poetry was there. I wrote a lot of the poems before. There was no, the experience by which I approach music isn't one such that is similar to, like, how, you know, most songwriters or most, you know, rappers, et cetera, like, approach a song where they have a producer and they give them a track, and then you just spend a bunch of time with the track and you recite and write something to the track. I think that's not our experience, if that's what you're asking. Most of the time, the poems were formed before, and or we're collaborating in real time with each other, and I will improvise the words or the sounds that come to me in the moment. But all of the poems, from what I now think when I'm speaking to you and I'm trying to remember each track, all of them were made with the poem first, except for probably I Know That I Don't Know, which was kind of the funny part about it, right? Is that the whole purpose of that song is for none of us to know what we're doing, and to kind of go into it without knowing, without any, you know, without anything beforehand.
2: The letters we searched for within are stumbling. The sound of stumbling, falling, or fumbling. Missed notes. Confused cues. A place where we are swaying and swinging. No one really.
0: But all the poems from the record before When the Poems Do What They Do, my first record, were all written and performed and lived in my body and in the world before I came to work with the musicians. And I think that's important to me. And it was important to Michelle as well. And that was a big thing for her, Michelle Andeggio-Cello, who's helped produce this record along with Justin Brown, was that the poems were supposed to be the focal point, that the music, the instrumentation and the musicians were to respond to and engage with the words in an intentional way.
1: So when you are in the studio, you go into the studio, you've written these poems, you've recited them, you've performed them for audiences, and there is Michelle Andeggio-Cello with her bass and drummer Justin Brown. And do they have to kind of match your performance, or does your performance bend to them to some degree in some cases?
0: I think it's a little bit of both, right? Because, for example, Hollyweird, I mean, the beauty of what I love about this album is that so much of it is so wide-ranging in terms of the experimentation and the sounds, you know, and what's happening in the music is it's not all one specific genre, one specific rhythm, or one specific tone. I think that the each song has its own life and its own references or musical references. And so, you know, Say It With Your Chest is completely different from Withness, which is completely different from Elsewhere, which is very different from Hollyweird. And then you have something like For the Congo, where that song, what the poem felt was that it was demanding for it to be just drum and voice. And so we went back to the basics with that particular poem.
2: This is the war my favorite poet warned me about. The one between me and me. The slow drag.
0: And you know, that elicits a certain kind of experience as from the Black radical tradition, but the African tradition just being voice, poetry, and the drum and the drums, there's something that happens there, the chanting that happens in the background as well. Hollyweird, for example, is completely, you know, was a prompted by me sharing the poem with Michelle having known about the poem. And it was really at that time called the Los Angeles poem, because it was after the fires that I wrote that poem. And she went into the room and told everyone the exact time signature that she felt for the song and it's the exact energy. And she really described it as a kind of like this grungy, dodgy, you know, bar in the UK, and, you know, a dim lit bar in the UK. And we're going to go in there and we're about to, you know, rock out. And we went into the booth with that sort of energy, you know, with that prompt in particular for Hollyweird. But then there's something like Skin Folk where, you know, that was created. The poem was already alive, and me and my partner, we made a demo and we played around with, you know, these sounds in the studio. And then I recited, you know, I had shared the poem, and then we recited the poem again over together. And that was more intimate, and it was felt like, you know, you're kind of close to the ear. So I think that each poem has a different, elicits sort of a different response. And Every Media Minute and Hollyweird were the, if I can think offhand right now, maybe Elsewhere. But I know for sure Hollyweird and Every Media Minute were done in real time, the first take.
1: Oh, really?
0: There is no other take of Hollyweird.
1: I'm very surprised. That's fantastic. Listen, there's so many things I would have liked to ask you about, but we're nearly out of time. But I would finally like to ask about your voice as an instrument, because that's what happens to it in this context, apart from anything else, apart from the poetry, and how you use it, and whether you have maybe even models of in mind, precursors, when you use your voice in the studio.
0: I guess, you know, yes, I think I've been inspired by so many great poets and vocalists over the years. You know, if I would have had my way, like Nina Simone once said, you know, I would have been not a killer, but a singer, you know, if I could truly convey the spectrum, you know, of my.
1: That's what happens to it in this context, apart from anything else, apart from the poetry, and how you use it, and whether you have maybe even models of in mind, precursors, when you use your voice in the studio.
0: I guess, you know, yes, I think I've been inspired by so many great

0: same breath. A flame on the distance looking back. The hue of cough. The scent of tickling sneeze. It is not rain.
1: It is not rain.
0: Dry as silence in the dragon's mouth. Boulevards between capitalism's teeth. A neon cotton candy cloud hovers over Koreatown buildings at midnight. Hungry for water.
1: Hungry for water.
0: A rusted sunset. Some say smart meters, directed energy weapons, or Edison power lines are to blame. An oligarch's impending inauguration. The mayor's in Ghana for Dutty December. Neoliberal Americans in Africa on the rise. From Palisades to Palestine. An actress compares the LA oceanfront to Gaza. Never mentions the Rafah border. The cutoff of 2008 trucks. Neglects to mention body bags, rubble, or the Israeli snipers aimed at children.

undocumented avoid handouts framed in the halls of fascism. To be on house arrest with no house, just arrested. Everyone's worried about clean air. HEPA can't filter this corruption. Maybe, maybe socialism is on its way. Look at us. Look at us who took the breeze for granted. Running faucet of dreams, mutual aid. Octavia Butler newscasting premonitions from a gravesite in Altadena. The ghosts of consequence stain the air. What's the insurance policy for chickens coming home?

blooded agents. SOS formation of bodies near the Everglades. Gullible, low frequency. No research, no risk taking. Four drunk travelers with bloodshot eyes sip on sweating beer cans just off the corner, waiting out the downtown protest. A trans woman in burgundy crop top with yellow geometric sunglasses and an ivory umbrella shielding the sun sips on iced tea from her straw. The universe is universing. The tow truck tricksters try to boost the tires of the people. Pawns peddling for the state. Every job can be undone by the will of the worker who sees fit.

What can you do for me? Cash at me in my caption. Get over, get ahead. Culture, open tabs, generation in the echo chambers of greed. A bunch of individuals who want to go viral over commentary. All caps, baby boomer text threads. No spine having niggas. Dumb as doorknobs. When people show you who they are, believe them.

Holly Weird by Aja Monet from her new album, The Colour of Rain. Aja is one of the headliners at the Melbourne International Jazz Festival in October. You can find the full lineup if you go to the festival's website, and there's a link on our website. You're listening to The Music Show on ABC Radio National. I'm Andrew Ford. Foley artists are the people who make the atmospheres of film. They provide what I suppose we used to call sound effects. And Hollywood Parsifals is the title of a new work for Foley artists and orchestra, actually specifically one Foley artist and one percussionist. It's just had its first performance with the Melbourne Symphony Orchestra. It's the work of Thomas Meadowcroft, who we've talked to before on this show, and he is back in Australia from Berlin for that performance and for performance of a recent song cycle. It's called Love Songs Without Subjects, and we're going to listen to a little of a performance by one third of Trio Medieval, who we were talking to another third recently. This is Dieter Marie Brein with Asa Missimassa.

0: American singer and prolific songwriter Dolly Parton dies at the age of 80. From the United States to country New South Wales, you'll hear about her far-reaching legacy. Also ahead...
1: Canada must respond.

0: American singer and prolific songwriter Dolly Parton dies at the age of 80. From the United States to country New South Wales, you'll hear about her far-reaching legacy. You've already been texting in this morning with your thoughts, someone saying, "I'm not sure words would be anywhere near enough to document Dolly Parton's passing. She was a groundbreaker in every way, musically a stellar songwriter and performer. Thank you for the music, Dolly." Please let us know what you're thinking this morning with the news of Dolly Parton's passing. 0418 226 576. The text line is there for you. Also, you can text in via ABC Listen as well. Plenty more coming up on the program. Also ahead,
1: Canada must respond. And today we are in a proportionate, targeted and strategic way.
0: The trade battle between the United States and Canada escalates, Canada imposing tariffs on more than 700 American imports. Our business and economics correspondent, Carrington Clark, will have the latest this half hour. And the GST carve-up debate continues.
2: I do have concerns.

0: following closely conversations that Shane is having with Virgin about, you know, what is happening on airlines and with people with disabilities and mobility issues. It is around nearly 20 to 9 on Radio National Breakfast. Luke Sidham-Dundon with you in the chair for Sally Sara on Radio National Breakfast. A big day of politics. Political correspondent Tom Crowley is back. Tom, National Cabinet, this showdown is brewing. Is there any chance of consensus on data centres?
1: Big morning in general, Luke. I'm losing track of time as well. Look, it doesn't really seem like there's going to be all that much. Leah Fenocchiaro, the Northern Territory Chief Minister, was pretty firm in her corner this morning, as was Tim Ayres, the Industry Minister. And I don't necessarily think the gap's going to be bridged. The federal government thinks it doesn't matter because it's got its legislation. And I think in the background as well, they sort of think that this is a little bit of a storm in a teacup, that the Queensland and Northern Territory governments have their own sort of reasons for positioning ideologically on this issue, but when it comes to actual data centre applications, they're pretty confident that the AI companies themselves will play ball and that also they might help to get over the line some renewable applications that are stalled, because they'll come in and they'll say, well, we guarantee that we're going to use a certain amount of the demand. So that's why they're so optimistic about this. They would like to get some sort of broad national agreement on this, but if they don't get it from a couple of holdouts, I'm not sure that'll trouble them all that much.
0: We heard from Dr. Angela Jackson a short time ago, one of the authors of the Productivity Commission's interim report on the WA GST deal. What did you make of what she had to say?
1: Well, it was worth going back to that interview earlier in the hour. You can get it on ABC Listen from Angela Jackson, who, like her co-author Alex Robson, saying, look, the Productivity Commission welcomes robust debate. Have a go at us if you like. But that some of the personal insults, and I think particularly some umbrage taken at the suggestion that the staff and the researchers who worked on this report might be called clowns from the Western Australian Premier, I think that's the line that really rankles. The stuff about economic rationalists, you know, I mean, the Prime Minister's not the first person to have called the Productivity Commission boffins that, and he won't be the last. So maybe that doesn't matter quite so much. But I thought it was notable that Treasurer Jim Chalmers this morning in the Financial Review did make comments just defending the Productivity Commission generally and their staff. So that's an interesting one there. I think this, you know, it does get pretty colourful. That was the word Tim Ayres used, you know, over in Western Australia on this issue. But whether that's colourful, whether you should stray into calling public servants that, well, that's what we're debating.
0: We've got to finish with Dolly Parton. People have been texting in with the songs that they'll be listening to. Plenty of you are going to be listening to Jolene. 0418226576. Let us know what you'll be listening to across the day. The Prime Minister, he had his own brush with Dolly Parton a few years back.
1: He did. And can I say that one of your guests earlier stole my favourite song, which I was going to hold you hostage in this cross and play it for you, Luke. I won't do that. But do I ever cross your mind her cover with Chet Atkins, the great legendary guitarist Chet Atkins? Oh, it's just fantastic. So go and listen to it. It is a little bit maybe of a deep cut. Or at least for those of us of our generation, it's fantastic. But I digress. The Prime Minister, back when he was the Transport Minister, he intervened on the question of Dolly Parton's bus, which, as it turns out, basically sort of like a bus home for her when she's on tour. She doesn't like flying. It was too big to drive on New South Wales roads. And the then Transport Minister said, well, that's ridiculous. Dolly should be allowed to go through. And it was on stage that Dolly said a very personal thank you. Here it is.
2: I have some people I want to thank. You thought these were boobs. This is paper wads. I wanted to also especially thank Anthony Albanese. Is that how you say his name? Yeah. The Minister of Transportation. He was so good to make sure that we got my buses here. I hear there was quite a bit of press about that. So I don't know if he's here today. If he is, if he'll come up here, I'll smear lip gloss all over him.
1: So that's a little bit of history there for you, some niche Australian history. Look up the bus if you haven't. It's a really, really, really big bus. So the Prime Minister's little part of Dolly Parton's history.
0: The accent almost as prolific as the music itself. Tom Crowley, thank you. Tom Crowley there with The Day in Politics. It is 18 to 9 on Radio National Breakfast.
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0: 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Right now, you're hearing from me, Luke Sidham-Dundon, in the chair.

0: Parton. Rest in peace. Dee has attached a photo of her dressed up as Dolly Parton. Another says, we will always love you, Dolly. Well, it's Life Matters on ABC Radio National. Next, this Northern Hemisphere summer has been punishingly hot, which is a real mood killer if you were planning to look glamorous on your Euro trip. The summer looming here could be just as bad. What does it mean for your travel plans and for the tourism industry?
1: Do you want to hear a story?
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0: Let's look forgotten. Rest in peace. Dee has attached a photo of her dressed up as Dolly Parton. Another says, we will always love you, Dolly. Well, it's Life Matters on ABC Radio National. Next, this Northern Hemisphere summer has been punishingly hot, which is a real mood killer if you were planning to look glamorous on your Euro trip. The summer looming here could be just as bad.